0: It is now 7:27. You're listening to Snap Judgment on KCUR 89.3, a service of the University of Missouri, Kansas City. They are back in 90 seconds. Coming up on KCUR's Morning Edition, with the World Cup days away, public safety officials are getting ready. Multiple conflicts are happening globally as the games begin. We hear about security risks and what's being done to mitigate them. That's Morning Edition. It's coming up tomorrow morning from 5 to 9.
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Welcome back to Snap Judgment, the Something Sacred episode, featuring amazing stories from Snap's evil twin podcast, Spooked. Our question: how do you wake a god? Our next story begins on a spring night in 1986. Thousands of people have gathered in Hilo, Hawaii, not just from around the islands, from the four corners of the earth, to witness the largest, the most prestigious hula competition in the world. As the sun sets over Hilo, rollers pack even Kanaka'ole Stadium. The rafters, air tastes rich with the smell of kalua pork and the sound of ancient drums. And in the distance, dark clouds roll in. Snap Judgment.

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0: 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I'm Renee Blanche at 759, 74 degrees here. 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

It is now 8:26. 74 degrees here in Kansas City. You're listening to Night Tides on KCUR 89.3, a service of the University of Missouri, Kansas City. I'm Renee Blanche. That was the music of Low Communication. The set concluded with Every Launch Costs Lives from the CD Memories for Quiet Days. Now, before I go on into the music, do you want to know what Kansas City used to look like a century ago? Or maybe learn about some of our city's hidden figures and heroes? Then follow KC People's History on Instagram. 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That's KC People's History. So as always, thank you for your continued support of Public Radio, KCUR, NPR, and Night Tides. We appreciate you to the ends of the earth. And for those of you who have clicked on the cover art, well, you probably didn't have to because all of them were there. It's only three new releases. Thank you for your participation and interactions on all of the socials. And thank you for helping me get the word out that Night Tides is airing here from the heartland. I thank you muchly, indeed. So on the socials, I can be found on Instagram, ReneeBlanche79. There's Blue Sky Social at nighttides.bsky.social. There's Facebook in two places, Renee Blanche, or you can follow me or all of the Night Tides tribe, if you will, on the group page, Night Tides with Renee Blanche. So I appreciate all of you for tuning in. I've got two new long form tracks. I'm doing it again. I'm doing a repeat from similar to last Saturday, but there's actually a third long form track. But the last 2 hours, 10 and 11, are predominantly occupied by one artist, certainly the 11 o'clock hour for sure. So if you're up that late, if you're still awake, you'll be treated to some pretty nice long form tracks in those two final hours. It's when it's the quietest, so I figure everyone is resting and preparing for the new week ahead. Speaking of the new week, the music in this 30-minute set that just concluded, I opened with Primal Era Worship from the CD Last Outpost. Mountain Spirits was the name of the track. Sun Drugs. Now, this is actually a remix. The CD is Cinematic Darkness Compilation, Cosmic Leaf Volume 2. So a cinematic Cosmic Leaf record label artist, which is really interesting to me. So I started with We'll Go Down Together, Silence Against Rage. So that's what you heard in the set. Active Region followed with Into the Black. And then, of course, that was Low Communication. Now, the next 30-minute set is one artist. That is it. The artist's name is Saloop, and it's the title track, but it's also called a continuous mix. So it's the Old Gods Are Watching continuous mix, which is all of the tracks combined, which is always interesting to me to air because it is telling the story from beginning to end versus chopping it up in the individual tracks. So it's just always an interesting listen. So that's what's happening in the next 30-minute set. It's by Saloop. The Old Gods Are Watching continuous mix. And speaking of this list, the playlist is out there on the website at kcur.org. If you click on Listen Live, KCUR Listen Live, the name of what's airing is across the top banner. If you want the in-depth list, then click on Night Tides, scroll down, and there it is in all of its wonder. 2 weeks worth of archives will sit in that space for you to listen to whenever you like, all day and night, and repeat. But for now, it's Saloop. The Old Gods Are Watching continuous mix, the entire 30-minute set.

You're listening to Night Tides on KCUR HD, Kansas City Public Media. Irene Blanche II concludes with what it started with right where it started with, the artist Saloop from the CD, The Old Gods Are Watching, Continuous Mix. It's like all of the tracks on that body of work were continuously mixed, and it just tells such a fun story. Coming up next, the next 30-minute set opens with Corcioli. I've got Forrest Smithson headed your way, followed by Altus. Slow World is coming up, and I close it out with Rodrigo Braganza. And so let's continue now with music from the CD Songs of Dust and Shadow. This is Corcioli, and Back Home, I Found Another Dream.

It is now 9:29 with the music of Rodrigo Braganza. I had to find the song. The CD is Endless Search and the title of the track was Submersion. It is now, 9:29. I'm Renee Blanche. You're listening to Night Tides on KCUR 89.3, a service of the University of Missouri, Kansas City. More music still to come in the next 30-minute set. Begins with Vern Scholl. I've got Kevin Keller headed your way from the CD Arcadia. Nanium is headed your way, along with Mind Heal. Joshua Zimmerman is coming up. Jean-Michel Blaise and Lara Somogyi. Although out in the webs, Lara Somogyi comes first, followed by Jean-Michel Blaise. Now the CD is called Desert. Alan Sesoeth Jr. is coming up. Tomo Nakaguchi will conclude this next 30-minute set. So if you hear that name, it's typically going to be some sound manipulation or glitch. But first, I've got Vern Scholl, Heaven Can Wait. This one from the Sky Space Bar 2 compilation CD, courtesy of Prudence.

The set concludes with Tomo Nakaguchi, which was not Glitch after all. Morning View of the Iceberg from the CD The Long Night and Winter Light. I thought with the temperatures being a little steamy here, why not dream of winter for a brief moment? It's 9:59. You're listening to Night Tides on KCUR HD, Kansas City Public Media. I am into the 10 o'clock hour, just about. We're about a few seconds away from 10. And so what's happening in this set is Steve Roach will open brand new music from him, Angels in Flight. Sentient Being is the CD. It's been the talk of the town for some time. What follows it is a very long form track, the title track by Chris Weeks called Trip. So that is what's going to happen in this extraordinary 10 o'clock hour. And let's see how it goes. I may be back at the bottom, you know, around 10:30, so you can at least remember where you are. As always, thank you for your continued support of public radio and of Night Tides. Couldn't do this without you as I move right along here with the one and only Steve Roach. Again, this is new music. Sentient Being is the CD. The name of the track is Angels in Flight.

It is now 10:28 with the music of Chris Weeks. His title track, Trip, it's a long form track, just in case you've just tuned in to Night Tides here on KCUR 89.3, we're a service of the University of Missouri, Kansas City.

It is now 10:58, and you are listening to Night Tides on KCUR HD, Kansas City Public Media. I'm Renee Blanche. I am down to the final hour of Night Tides. Wanting to make sure the music is playing, starting it early. This final hour of Night Tides belongs solely to Matt Borgi. Pastoral tones for forgetting and unknowing. I'll close out with Yanni's in the morning light, as always. I'll be back at 10:30, just to make sure everyone who may just be tuning in or who has completely relaxed, just so that you know where it is you're hearing this music from. Again, the final hour is featuring Matt Borgi, Pastoral Tones for Forgetting and Unknowing. And it's actually part one. There is a part two. So this is a double CD set. As always, thank you for listening to and supporting Public Radio and Night Tides.

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You're listening to Night Tides on KCUR 89.3, a service of the University of Missouri, Kansas City, where I'm down to the final 30 minutes of Night Tides. Matt Borgi will continue with Pastoral Tones for Forgetting and Unknowing Part 1. And then at the magic hour of midnight is the BBC World Service. News and information from around the globe can be heard here every night at midnight on KCUR. Of course, I will close it out with Yanni in the morning light.

It is 11:58, 71 degrees here in Kansas City, and you've been listening to Night Tides on KCUR HD, Kansas City Public Media. As the magic hour of midnight approaches, remember, the Night Tides playlist and the archives can be found on kcur.org. Stay tuned for the BBC World Service. It's coming up next. Just remember to lower the volume a bit on your listening device. I'm Renee Blanche, and until next we meet, I leave you with the words of Brunna Nesif. One of the hardest things I've had to understand is that closure comes from within, especially difficult if you've been betrayed by someone you love because you feel like you gotta let them know the pain they caused. But the peace you seek can only be given to you by you. Thank you for your continued support of KCUR and of Night Tides. Everyone be safe, be kind, and be patient, especially with yourself. Breathe, proceed slowly, and then have a week. The week you have is up to you, allowing love to lead the way. Thanks for listening. Bonne nuit.

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5: Hello, you're with Newsday on the BBC World Service with Barbara Platt-Usher in Nairobi and Rob Young in London.
6: The Israel Defense Force says that another wave of Iranian missiles has been fired towards Israel as Israeli military launches retaliatory strikes too in western and central Iran. We get to hear from both Iran and Israel.
5: Oil prices have risen in response to those latest attacks. In the Middle East, we'll get the latest from the business desk in Singapore.
6: And the Chinese leader Xi Jinping lands in North Korea to meet Kim Jong-un in a rare visit. Seoul is watching closely. We go live there.
5: That's all to come after a bulletin of the very latest BBC World News.

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7: Good morning, I'm A. Martinez. Professional wrestlers are putting on full matches in libraries across the country. It's called Lucha Libre, playing off of Mexican pro wrestling's Lucha Libre. And it's an effort to get kids excited about reading because the libro in Lucha Libre means book in Spanish. One wrestler dressed as a llama was reading Llama Llama Time to Share out loud in the ring until his opponent stormed in, but Llama Jack finished them off before finally finishing the story. It's Morning Edition.
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1: 545 and 71 degrees. This is Morning Edition on KCUR 89.3 NPR in Kansas City. Development of large-scale data centers is booming across the Midwest and the South. Analysts from Pew Research Center find that the Midwest alone is set to see a 64% increase in development. But the potential amount of water and energy usage is rallying some communities against data centers. As Harvest Public Media's Abigail Botar reports, local and state governments are rushing to regulate this growing industry.
9: More than 100 people packed into tight chambers for an Illinois County board meeting in April.
10: I'm going to call this meeting of the Champaign County Board to order.
9: They're here to support pressing pause on development of large-scale data centers, a move many communities have made in recent months. Dozens of people voiced concerns about the massive amounts of water and energy data centers use, including sixth grader Samuel Tamori.
11: We don't need the AI as we need our water.
9: The board unanimously passed the one-year moratorium. These debates surrounding data centers are playing out in communities across the Midwest and Great Plains. Concerns from environmental impacts to noise are spurring efforts to block the new development. In Missouri, one St. Louis suburb even voted out half of its city council after it approved a $6 billion data center deal. Newly elected Festus Councilmember Rick Belleville says he decided to run for office to bring more transparency to the project.
12: When somebody comes to town and says, hey, we're going to give you millions of dollars, and we're going to build a data center, then you slow down and get a a full understanding of how the whole thing's going to affect their community.
9: Now he's working to put limits on water use for any new industry, including data centers, that want to come to Festus. It's not just local governments. State lawmakers are also pondering how to regulate data centers. Legislators in more than 20 states, including Iowa, Illinois, Missouri, Minnesota, and Oklahoma, introduced bills pondering how to regulate data centers.

0: data centers.
1: Analysis from the National Conference of State Legislatures found as of May, 38 states currently offer dedicated incentives meant to attract data centers. But several states are reconsidering. Illinois is one of them. Governor J.B. Pritzker praised the passage of tax incentives in 2019, but at his State of the State speech this year, he sang a different tune.
2: In the face of rising demand and surging prices, I'm proposing a two-year pause on authorization of new data center tax credits.
1: After the Illinois legislature failed to act, Pritzker announced he's implementing a tax incentive pause starting July 1st. Several other states, including Michigan, are considering a full repeal of their data center incentives, according to the National Conference of State Legislatures. Michigan's tax incentives for data centers went into effect just last year. State Representative Dylan Wigella, a Democrat, is sponsoring legislation to repeal them. And it's co-sponsored by a Republican.
3: As people especially have started to see the bipartisan local pushback, a lot of legislators have changed their mind on this.
1: But Michigan's governor still supports data centers. That's one reason Wigella doesn't think his bills will pass. But he hopes communities will take up the effort and pass their own restrictions. That's a heavy weight for individual communities to bear, according to Jonathan Coppice. He's the director of the Gardner Agriculture Policy Program at the University of Illinois Urbana-Champaign.
4: This isn't fair to put on a county board.
1: He says the federal government should step in.
4: But I do think it's a really difficult thing even for states. Water flows, electricity flows across state lines.
1: Federal legislation to pause data center development has been introduced, but the bill, sponsored by minority party members, is unlikely to pass in a Republican-controlled Congress. That means for now, these decisions about water, energy, and large-scale development will continue to be a patchwork of local and state laws. I'm Abigail Botar, Harvest Public Media.
5: Harvest Public Media is a collaboration of public media newsrooms in the Midwest and the Great Plains and is based here at KCUR. Tomorrow, we will hear from the Kansas News Service on how some data center proponents say they use less water than irrigated crops. Stay with us or join us for that tomorrow. Marketplace Morning Report is next. 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Tickets and details are online at kauffmancenter.org. 550, 71 degrees. Let's check in with KCUR's Carlos Moreno in the newsroom. Good morning, sir.
6: Hey, good morning, Michael. Thank you.
5: So it was a weekend of gun violence across the Kansas City metro, and that's getting extra attention with the start of the World Cup getting closer.
6: Yeah, exactly. A week before the first World Cup matches in Kansas City, Michael, two people died and several were injured in separate shootings over the weekend. And this was, of course, catching the attention of international media.
5: Of course.
6: So we'll have more on that. Then what we learned from Friday's debate between Kansas gubernatorial candidates and Kansas City officials are working on a new way to ban so-called conversion therapy. Plus, Michael, the Royals played well on the road, but they have the day off today, and Bobby Witt Jr. is hobbled.
5: Oh, no. Well, we'll hear more about it from you soon.
6: Thanks.
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7: From Marketplace, I'm Kimberly Adams. We'll get to Alabama in a moment, but first, a quick check of the numbers. The FTSE in London is up about 6 points, less than a tenth of a percent. Dow, S&P, and NASDAQ futures are mixed this morning, with the Dow futures mostly flat, down 31 points. The 10-year Treasury yield is down almost 0.2% at 4.55. According to the Center for Healthcare Quality and Payment Reform, there are about 700 hospitals at risk of closure in rural communities around the U.S. 25 of those hospitals are in Alabama, a state already familiar with that risk and what happens to a community when it becomes a reality. So this is wild. There's still the paper on the exam chair. It's almost as if we're walking through just early in the morning before it's about to open.
9: Our
7: This is the Thomasville Regional Medical Center, or perhaps we should say was, because right now, the bright reception areas, brand new surgery facilities, and the only in-house MRI machine for dozens of miles are all empty.
0: Good morning, Mr. Mayor. Nice to meet you.
9: Thank you
0: so much for meeting us today. I appreciate it.
7: Sheldon Day, the mayor of Thomasville,

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1: 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Up ahead, we'll hear from Kimberly Adams, the new host of the Economic News Radio Show and podcast, Marketplace Morning Report. We've already heard her once this morning. We'll hear from her very soon. Also, there's a lot of buzz going on about low-intensity vibration, which can mimic some effects of exercise. A new published study shows that it is beneficial for bone strength when used regularly. Those stories 2 minutes from now. 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
2: The Kansas City streetcar extends from UMKC to CPKC Stadium. 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
1: Up to Date this morning at 9 with a rebroadcast tonight at 7. 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It's 70 in Parkville, sunny at 86 this afternoon. With a look at the latest in local news, here's KCUR's Carlos Moreno.
3: Hey, thank you, Michael, and good morning. Coming up at 7:04, a violent weekend in Kansas City garners international attention, and where Kansas gubernatorial candidates stand on legalizing marijuana. I'll have this in 15 minutes on KCUR 89.3.

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1: And this is KCUR 89.3 NPR in Kansas City. Thanks for tuning in and listening. Data centers are on the fast track in many communities across the Midwest and the Great Plains. But rising concerns over water, energy, and noise have some state and local lawmakers rushing to catch up.
2: As people especially have started to see the bipartisan local pushback, a lot of legislators have changed their mind on this.
1: We'll look into efforts to regulate data centers. That's coming up in 3 minutes. 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
3: The Kansas City streetcar extends from UMKC to CPKC Stadium. Now an extension could head to North Kansas City, too. We'll talk about it on the next Up to Date. 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
1: That is Up to Date this morning at 9 with a rebroadcast tonight at 7. Coming up later this morning on 1A, a growing right-wing movement believes our society's problems come from feminist advances of the past century. We'll hear about masculinism and how it's gaining traction in MAGA circles. And filmmaker Amir Questlove Thompson is out with a new documentary about one of the world's most iconic pop funk bands, Earth, Wind & Fire. He'll discuss the group's complex story and enduring legacy. All that coming up on 1A from 10 to noon on KCUR 89.3.
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7: Good morning, I'm A. Martinez. Professional wrestlers are putting on full matches in libraries across the country. It's called Lucha Libre, playing off of Mexican pro wrestling's Lucha Libre. And it's an effort to get kids excited about reading because the libro in Lucha Libre means book in Spanish. One wrestler dressed as a llama was reading Llama Llama Time to Share out loud in the ring until his opponent stormed in, but Llama Jack finished them off before finally finishing the story. It's Morning Edition.
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1: 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Development of large-scale data centers is booming across the Midwest and South. Analysis from Pew Research Center finds that the Midwest alone is set to see a 64% increase in development. But the potential amount of water and energy usage is rallying some communities against data centers. As Harvest Public Media's Abigail Botar reports, local and state governments are rushing to regulate this growing industry.
9: More than 100 people packed into tight chambers for an Illinois County board meeting in April.
10: I'm going to call this meeting of the Champaign County Board to order.
9: They're here to support pressing pause on development of large-scale data centers, a move many communities have made in recent months. Dozens of people voiced concerns about the massive amounts of water and energy data centers use, including sixth grader Samuel Tamori.
11: We don't need the AI as we need our water.
9: The board unanimously passed the one-year moratorium. These debates surrounding data centers are playing out in communities across the Midwest and Great Plains. Concerns from environmental impacts to noise are spurring efforts to block the new development. In Missouri, one St. Louis suburb even voted out half of its city council after it approved a $6 billion data center deal. Newly elected Festus Councilmember Rick Belleville says he decided to run for office to bring more transparency to the project.
12: When somebody comes to town and says, hey, we're going to give you millions of dollars, and we're going to build a data center, then you slow down and get a a full understanding of how the whole thing's going to affect their community.
9: Now he's working to put limits on water use for any new industry, including data centers, that want to come to Festus. It's not just local governments. State lawmakers are also pondering how to regulate data centers. Legislators in more than 20 states, including Iowa, Illinois, Missouri, Minnesota, and Oklahoma, introduced bills this year to add guardrails to data center development.
0: I think people are trying to catch up.
9: That's Dave Owen, a law professor at the University of California, San Francisco, who studies the energy impacts of data centers. He says this flurry of legislation stems from the outrage many communities feel when data center developers try to build in their backyard.
0: I don't think really anybody foresaw how much of a popular backlash there would be against data centers. So even, you know, a year and a half ago, a lot of state and local governments were very eagerly trying to court data centers.
9: Analysis from the National Conference of State Legislatures found as of May, 38 states currently offered dedicated incentives meant to attract data centers. But several states are reconsidering. Illinois is one of them. Governor J.B. Pritzker praised the passage of tax incentives in 2019, but at his State of the State speech this year, he sang a different tune.
13: In the face of rising demand and surging prices, I'm proposing a 2-year pause on authorization of new data center tax credits.
9: After the Illinois legislature failed to act, Pritzker announced he's implementing a tax incentive pause starting July 1st. Several other states, including Michigan, are considering a full repeal of their data center incentives, according to the net.

0: think his bills will pass, but he hopes communities will take up the effort and pass their own restrictions. That's a heavy weight for individual communities to bear, according to Jonathan Coppice. He's the director of the Gardner Agriculture Policy Program at the University of Illinois Urbana-Champaign.
1: This isn't fair to put on a county board.
0: He says the federal government should step in.
1: But I do think it's a really difficult thing even for states. Water flows, electricity flows across state lines.
0: Federal legislation to pause data center development has been introduced, but the bill, sponsored by minority party members, is unlikely to pass in a Republican-controlled Congress. That means for now, these decisions about water, energy, and large-scale development will continue to be a patchwork of local and state laws. I'm Abigail Botar, Harvest Public Media.
2: Harvest Public Media is a collaboration of public media newsrooms in the Midwest and the Great Plains and is based here at KCUR. Tomorrow, we'll hear from the Kansas News Service on how some data center proponents say they actually use less water than irrigated crops. That is tomorrow. 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With a look at the latest in our local news, here's KCUR's Carlos Moreno.
3: Hey, thanks, Michael, and good morning. Coming up, how Kansas City might reverse course after repealing a ban on conversion therapy, and one-way mass transit around the metro is getting more support for the World Cup. I'll have this and other stories at 8:04 on KCUR 89.3.

0: CityZoo.org. And Heart to Heart International's disaster response team reminding you that June is the official start of hurricane season. Details about past disaster responses and ways to get involved are online at hearttoheart.org/hurricanes. Coming up on KCUR's Up to Date, the Kansas City streetcar extends from UMKC to CPKC Stadium. Now an extension could head to North Kansas City as well. We'll talk about that. And Ken Middleton has spent more than 35 years behind bars in Missouri for a murder he says he did not commit. We'll talk with his son and a Georgetown law student as they continue their push to exonerate him. That's Up to Date this morning at 9. Let's check into the newsroom one more time. Say hello to KCUR's Carlos Moreno. Hello, sir.
1: Good morning, Michael.
0: Conversion therapy continues to be a hot-button issue here in the metro.
1: Yeah, exactly. On Up to Date, we'll talk about the city's next steps after council members repealed a controversial conversion therapy ban.
0: All right.
1: Then later on, we'll add in how I'll recap how a violent weekend in Kansas City made international headlines over the weekend.
0: Yep.
1: Plus, which side of the marijuana legalization Kansas gubernatorial candidates are taking.
0: Okay.
1: So we'll have all that, and maybe we may touch on some KU baseball if time allows.
0: If time allows. Very good. We'll be hearing from you soon.
1: Thanks, Michael.
2: It's Morning Edition from NPR News. I'm E. Martinez.
3: And I'm Michelle Martin. Good morning. Now, if you listen to this program on the regular, and we hope you do, then you know that Marketplace Morning Report airs in one of our hours depending on your local station. The radio show and podcast now has a new host, Kimberly Adams, and she is with us now to talk about her new gig. Good morning. Congratulations.
4: Thank you.
3: So you were previously Marketplace's senior Washington correspondent, covering the intersection of politics and the economy in the nation's capital. You were host of the Marketplace podcast, Make Me Smart. How do you think that prepared you for this new job?
4: Well, it's so funny because it feels like politics is the economy these days. So you can't really report on one without the other. And especially when it comes to the decisions that happen in the nation's capital and how they filter down to people's everyday lives and how we spend our money and how much things cost, it's certainly top of mind for everyone. And on Make Me Smart, we really tried to dig deep into topics that would help people have smarter, casual conversations about the things in the news without it being overwhelming. And so I'm hoping to bring that energy to the morning show, since we're all caffeinated this time of morning anyway.
3: Speak for yourself. So, you know, Kimberly, I recall that you were an early bloomer. Is that a real word? You got your start in journalism early. You've been working part-time as a journalist since you were in high school. What got you the journalism bug?
4: Yeah, I started when I was about 16 years old with an internship at a local TV station, and studied journalism in college, and then bopped around the world a few times, and then came back and landed in public radio. But I realized, I think, pretty early on that journalism was really a way to not only get to talk to interesting people and do interesting things, but potentially help my own community, and whether that be my local community or the global community, be more informed about the things we encounter every day and hopefully make smarter decisions and, you know, figure out a way to be more informed citizens of our democracy.
3: It sounds like you were kind of a public service journalist before that was a thing.
4: I try. But I think that journalism has always been that for many of us, and yourself included. It just, we've been using it as a way to try to make sure, especially folks in our country who maybe don't have regular access to the best information, are able to learn about things in a way that's accessible to them.
3: I do want to mention you've also been a foreign correspondent. Can you just name one story that really made an impact on you?
4: When I was covering the aftermath of the Egyptian Revolution, I remember interviewing a woman who had opened up a women's-only gym on the outskirts of Cairo, and she had saved and she'd worked so hard to set this up. And then as the lead-up to the coup happened and the military crackdown began, she had to shut down her gym. And she walked me through it, and I remember it still smelled of lavender. And it was just a perfect example of how what's happening in politics, domestically or globally, filters down into the economy in so many ways.
3: Before I let you go really fast, how do you think you're going to make this new hosting role yours?
4: I'm going to try to just be friendly with people. David, my predecessor, was extremely friendly also, but I want to just make it a little less anxious. The economy can be anxiety-inducing enough. I want to try to bring

0: a little bit more calm to it all.
1: I think we will all appreciate that. That's Kimberly Adams, the new host of Marketplace Morning Report. 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
0: Thank you.
2: When it comes to bone health, there's a lot of buzz about vibration plate devices. And as NPR's Allison Aubrey reports, the FDA approved a vibration belt after a study showed it could be beneficial in women with low bone density.
3: More than 40 million American adults 50 and older have been diagnosed with osteopenia, or low bone density. And Andrea Bloom of Pleasanton, California, is among them. She got the news after a bone density scan.
4: When I saw my results, it was pretty shocking because I was 1/10 of a point away from an osteoporosis diagnosis.
3: She was eager to take any step she could to help prevent further bone loss. So when she learned about a new FDA-approved device, a belt called OsteoBoost, that delivers low-intensity vibration, her doctor prescribed it. Now, every morning when she takes her dog out for a walk, she straps it on.
4: It's just a sleek black belt that you wear around your hip area. You clip it on, and it's a very, very light vibration.
3: The device was tested on women in their 50s and older, which is the time when bone density loss can accelerate due to hormonal changes. Researcher Mike Jasma, who is one of the founders, explains that in a randomized, double-blind, controlled trial of 126 women, those who used the device regularly fared better.
5: The placebo group lost 2.84% of their bone strength over the course of the year. And in comparison, those who received the real treatment, the vibration therapy, lost only 0.5% of their bone strength in that same period,
3: slowing the decline significantly. The device works by mimicking the effects of exercise. The low-intensity vibrations produce mechanical signals that lead to some of the same effects that happen when our muscles contract. These vibrations can stimulate bone-building cells, explains Dr. Pamela Peek, who is the chief medical officer for OsteoBoost.
6: So for 30 minutes a day, when you wear the belt, you're stimulating those bone-building cells called the osteoblasts.
3: As for Andrea Bloom, her most recent scan points to improvements in bone density. And in addition to using the belt for the last year, she's also added foods good for bone health and is doing more exercise.
4: I'm trying to add more jump roping in because they say things like that are really good.
3: It could be the combination of exercise, diet changes, and the vibration belt are paying off to improve her bone health. Bloom paid about $800 out of pocket for the OsteoBoost belt, and she says for her, it's worth it. As vibration devices become more popular, Dr. Eric Asher, a primary care doctor at Northwell Health in New York, says on their own, they are not a panacea.
7: This is something that we would promote along with weight-bearing exercises, good calcium and vitamin D, making sure you're staying very hydrated, getting good sleep.
3: Asher says with so many over-the-counter vibration devices on the market, it's hard to determine if they lead to measurable changes because the evidence is limited. What he tells most of his patients is that what the evidence does suggest is that they might help and can't hurt. Allison Aubrey, NPR News.
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2: 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I'm A. Martinez.
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9: 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Coming up today on 1A, filmmaker Amir Quest Love Thompson is out with a new documentary about one of the world's most iconic pop funk bands, Earth, Wind & Fire. He'll discuss the group's complex story and enduring legacy on 1A from 10 to noon on KCUR 89.3. 8:59 this morning. Mostly cloudy skies, some sun out there. 75 degrees, currently looking at a high of 88 with a low of 73 for this evening. 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
10: I'm Steve Kraske, and this is KCUR's Up to Date. Kansas City's Main Street streetcar extension opened last year, and the riverfront extension to CPKC Stadium was just recently completed. But that doesn't mean the streetcar authority is done building new lines. Now, extending the line across the Missouri River to North Kansas City is under consideration. The streetcar authority's executive director, Tom Guerin, joins us to talk about that possibility. Later, in 1991, Ken Middleton was convicted of fatally shooting his wife in their Blue Springs home, a crime he says he did not commit. We'll talk with his son and a Georgetown law student who are fighting for his exoneration. We'll get you up to date after the news.
11: Live from NPR News in Washington, I'm Korva Coleman. Iran says it's halting further attacks on Israel, for now. Iran fired at Israel yesterday. That came as Israel continued to attack Iran's proxy militia, Hezbollah, in Lebanon. Israel returned fire on Iran as well. Today, President Trump wrote online, both Israel and Iran are looking to do a, quote, ceasefire. He also said the U.S. will continue to blockade Iranian ports until a final deal is reached. Pakistan's interior minister has handed over a letter meant for the Iranian supreme leader. NPR's Dia Hadid reports this comes amid renewed Pakistani efforts to mediate talks between Iran and the U.S. while fighting has been flaring.
12: Interior Minister Mohsen Naqvi left for Tehran on Saturday night. During his visit, state-supported Iranian media reported that Naqvi gave a message to the foreign minister Abbas Araghchi. Iranian media reported that the message was from the army chief Qasem Manir to the Iranian supreme leader Ayatollah Sayyid Mujtaba Khamenei. Naqvi has visited Iran in the past to push for mediated talks, but the last effort appeared to collapse after the U.S. and Iran could not agree on the fate of the Strait of Hormuz and Iran's enriched uranium stockpiles. In a related development, the Lebanese Chief of Army Staff also visited Pakistan over the weekend at the invitation of Pakistan's Army Chief. It was not clear how long the visit would last or even its purpose. Dia Hadid, NPR News.
11: Stocks open higher this morning as oil prices stabilized. NPR's Scott Horsley reports the Dow Jones Industrial Average jumped about 200 points in early trading.
13: Oil prices jumped overnight as Israel and Iran traded attacks, but crude oil prices stabilized after Iran said the skirmish was ending. Retail gasoline prices in the U.S. continue to fall. AAA says the average price of regular gas is about $4.16 a gallon. That's down about 16 cents from a week ago, but still more than a dollar a gallon higher than this time last year. Gasoline prices will likely play a significant role later this week when the Labor Department reports on inflation for the month of May. Stock in computer chip maker Marvell Technology got a boost this morning after a sell-off Friday in companies tied to artificial intelligence. Marvell is set to join the S&P 500 index later this month. Scott Horsley, NPR News, Washington.
11: Health officials in Africa warn the Ebola outbreak in Democratic Republic of the Congo is spreading. There are 488 confirmed cases in DRC and nearly 90 confirmed deaths. Reporter Emmett Livingstone is in DRC's capital, Kinshasa.
14: Ituri, a province in eastern Congo about the size of West Virginia, is the epicenter of the outbreak, with about 94% of recorded cases in Congo. And according to Congolese health authorities, the virus has now spread to half of the province's health zones. Now, it's hard to gauge the scale of this crisis, but there are clues that suggest it's much larger than the official figures suggest.
11: Emmett Livingstone reporting. You're listening to NPR. Tonight is Game 3 of the NBA Finals. The New York Knicks lead the series against the San Antonio Spurs 2-0. They will host the Spurs and President Trump in Madison Square Garden tonight. Mayor Mamdani will also attend. A watch party planned for Knicks fans outside Madison Square Garden has now been canceled for security reasons. Other watch parties will go ahead. Broadway's highest honors, the Tony Awards, were handed out last night at Radio City Music Hall in New York. The event's host was the pop star Pink. Jeff London reports the honors were spread widely among many events.
15: If there was one clear winner of the night, it was the revival of Arthur Miller's Death of a Salesman. The atmospheric production set in a garage picked up 6 Tonys, including Best Revival of a Play. Elsewhere, the awards were more evenly spread. Ragtime picked up 4 awards, including Best Musical Revival, while Cats, the Jellicle Ball, picked up 3. Schmigadoon won 4 awards, including Best Musical. But The Lost Boys picked up 4 awards, too. Best Play went to Liberation. For NPR News, I'm Jeff London in New York.
11: Officials in the Philippines say at least 32 people have been killed after an earthquake hit the ocean just off the southern part of the country. Its magnitude was 7.8. Officials in the Philippines say there have been a swarm of aftershocks. This is NPR.
16: This is KCUR 89.3. I'm Carlos Moreno. A week before the first World Cup matches in Kansas City, the city had one of its worst gun violence weekends in recent months. 11 people were shot at 2 locations, including 9 who were wounded near 79th and Troost around 4 a.m. Saturday. The mass shooting on Troost caught the world's attention. The Independent, the New York Times, the Telegraph, and the Irish Times all published stories. Some said the incident occurred near England's base camp. All reported the Football Association in Britain had no comment. The shooting took place about 4.5 miles from the team's base camp at Swope Soccer Village in Kansas City. England's players and staff were reportedly in Florida at the time of the shooting. In Kansas City, officials are crafting a new ban on so-called conversion therapy. KCUR's Salisa Kalakal reports the move comes just weeks after City Council repealed its prior ban on the discredited practice.
17: While several members voted against Council's repeal in protest, most recognized they had little choice. A Supreme Court ruling against a similar law in Colorado and a lawsuit from the Missouri Attorney General forced their hand, they say. But a new proposal would prohibit, quote, dangerous and life-threatening therapeutic practices, unquote. University of Missouri, Kansas City law professor Alan Rostron says the language attempts to avoid a First Amendment issue.
18: Because it's no longer prohibiting one specific practice that the government, you know, doesn't like.
17: Council is expected to discuss the ordinance later this month. For KCUR 89.3, I'm Salisa Kalakal.
16: Kansas Republican candidates for governor are against legalizing medical marijuana even after the Trump administration reclassified the drug. The move reduces barriers for medical cannabis research. Kansas is one of just 8 states that does not allow medical marijuana use. Despite the change by the Trump administration, candidates spoke out harshly against cannabis. Kansas Secretary of State Scott Schwab questioned the intelligence of marijuana users.
19: I've never met somebody who did marijuana on a regular basis and suddenly got smarter.
16: Research shows that medical cannabis use can help reduce chronic pain. And finally today, KU baseball is on the ropes in Lawrence, but the weather may give them a shot to rebound. The Jayhawks lost their first match in the Super Regional against Oklahoma 8-1 on Saturday. They are playing a best-of-3 series. Yesterday's contest got suspended in the bottom of the third inning due to weather, with Oklahoma leading 8-1. Now, that game will resume at noon today. If the Jayhawks can rally and win, they will play the Sooners this afternoon at 4 for a chance to advance to the College World Series in Omaha. 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
20: Good morning and welcome to Up to Date on KCUR 89.3. I'm Steve Kraske. In 1991, Ken Middleton was sentenced to life in prison plus 200 years for the first-degree murder of his wife, Kathy, in Blue Springs. But questions have swirled around that verdict ever since. The judge who oversaw that trial later backed away from that verdict and ordered a new trial. Questions almost immediately arose over what was later called shoddy police work. We'll talk about the case in our second half today. But first, Kansas City streetcar extensions are complete, and trains now run from UMKC to CPKC Stadium. But now streetcar leaders are considering extending the line across the Missouri River to North Kansas City. A pair of listening sessions will take place in the coming days, and joining me now to talk about them and the project is Kansas City Streetcar Authority Executive Director Tom Garand. Tom, always good to have you here. Welcome.
0: Good morning.
20: If our listeners have questions or comments about a streetcar extension north of the river, you can text us at 816-601-4777. That's 816-601-4777. But Tom, before we start chatting about extending the streetcar again, the extension to the riverfront opened last month. How's it been going?
0: It's been gangbusters. We're carrying thousands of people to the riverfront on a daily basis. We've supported two Casey Current home games and matches. We've learned a lot in terms of event loads, set our highest ridership day of our history on that first match, over 40,000 trips route-wide.
20: Wow.
0: That day with celebrations at the station happening at the same day as the Current home game.
20: Event loads being how many people you can get on the streetcar at one time?
0: Just in terms of, you know, the ingress and egress to a big stadium event down there is really a new experience for us in that kind of way. And we've just been so thrilled to be seeing that vision of the riverfront coming to life, that riverfront extension bridging the divide, reconnecting our riverfront in a whole new way. And it's not just the Casey Current games. It's people going down, taking kids down to enjoy the park. It's that is a quality of life asset and amenity. And of course, now we have Argentina and the host hotel down there garnering lots of attention. So it's been a ton of fun. We've learned a lot. And the return already for the community on that short 3/4 mile extension has been really phenomenal. So we're pleased with it. We've learned a lot. And just in the nick of time as we roll here into the World Cup.
20: You know, it's interesting that there's buzz around a transportation mode. I mean, that's just an interesting idea to me that people get so excited about this thing.
0: Yeah, these things take a long time. And people know we've been talking about, right, the riverfront project and the planning started 10 years ago when there wasn't a building on the riverfront. And we've sort of had this vision and this hope and this aspiration for what a renewed riverfront could look like.
20: Right.
0: And transportation and transit in this case was a key part of that plan. So to see that vision come to life, it's sort of opening up a whole new, you know, neighborhood, a whole new amenity for our residents and citywide, really that was underutilized in many respects and hard to access. So that's what it's all about. These are long-term investments. They're really transformative. But they take a long time. They're challenging. Obviously, that's what we're here to talk about today is looking forward. But the work that we've put in over really the last 15 years to lay the groundwork for reconnecting our city in a way that will have lasting impact, really transforming how people move, how they view our city, a new front door on the riverfront for downtown. We couldn't be more excited about what the future holds and obviously how far we've come in a relatively short period of time.
20: So you've had this record ridership with the extension to the riverfront just in recent weeks, and now you're gearing up from what I'm guessing are going to be the busiest couple months the streetcar has ever seen, and who knows, may ever see, with the World Cup beginning in just a matter of days. Are you ready?
0: We're ready. We're ready. We've been planning on this for
20: years.
0: Of course, we're going to learn a lot, and we're going to adapt. That's one of the unique things of with this tournament is the length of time. And the intensity and the number of venues that are locally even connect that we're helping to connect people to. So we're ready. We're excited. We couldn't be more thrilled to be helping to show off Kansas City and some of the best, most authentic neighborhoods in the city with the streetcar route and connecting people to FanFest and the stadium direct services that are going to be running out of the FanFest location and now also out of the Plaza station, streetcar station area. So we'll be moving again, tens of thousands of people. We would encourage people, obviously, plan ahead. You know, there will be crowds, there will be waits, but we couldn't be more excited to be part of it, right in the center, really, of the activity downtown with FanFest and all that's going on.
20: Do you think it's going to be so busy, Tom, that people who line up, say, at the Plaza station, they might have to wait for a streetcar or two to go by in order to get on
0: it? I think that's very possible, Steve. We'll be running, actually, not just all of our streetcars that we can run and staff, but partnering with the KCATA on bus overlays of the streetcar route for supplemental capacity, redundancy if needed. But it's very possible, particularly at egress of events. You know, what oftentimes happens with these things is people will come in all day long, and then they'll all leave at one time.
20: Oh.
0: And we see that with Celebration at the Station and other large events downtown.
20: Over Memorial Day.
0: Right, where, shows at T-Mobile, the event gets out, crowd rushes, you know, to to leave, to get head home, and there's a longer wait. So just know that that's very possible, and we encourage people to have patience, plan ahead, and we'll be throwing a lot of transit capacity out there on Main Street to keep people moving.
20: So what kind of ridership influx are you expecting for the World Cup tournament?
0: Well, we're going to have different days with different demands. So I think there's now 18-ish fan fest days that will be programmed right in the middle of our 6.5-mile spine. That venue's capped at 25,000, but we know there's going to be turnover over the course of the day. And then there's activations up and down the route. And so I wouldn't be surprised if we're carrying 30 to 40,000 trips on the streetcar system on those days. And of course, the match days in particular will be busy because of all of the stadium direct, the park and ride services. You know, they're going to be carrying over 20,000 people by transit out to Kansas City Stadium. And many of those connections are right on our streetcar route at FanFest and then down at the plaza. So we'll be connecting people to those stadium direct services on top of just the normal riders who are using the system. I mean, we're seeing already periods of time pre-World Cup where our base schedule is barely enough to keep, you know, to service all the capacity and all the demand. So we're pushing out more and more service. You know, it's funny to be already talking about buying more streetcars, thinking longer term about how we bring more capacity. The city is leaning into streetcar in a big way, and we love to see it.
20: Hey, did I hear you say that might you be using buses if things get too crazy?
0: Well, we for match days, we are currently planning on a bus overlay on the streetcar route.
20: Will those bus rides be free like
0: they
20: the streetcars?
0: They will be. It'll be effectively an extension of the streetcar operation on Main Street to ensure instead of, you know, we're already going to be pushing all of our streetcars out and dropping our, you know, our average typical wait time now or frequency between streetcars is 10 to 10 minutes approximately.
20: Right.
0: With our added service, we're going to be dropping that down to 6-7. With adding buses, we could be, you know, 3 minutes or 2 minutes between transit vehicles on Main Street to just give people another more options, make sure we have some redundancy and supplemental capacity. So the region and our transit partners have been working together for years, along with KC 2026 on this, and we're excited to put the plan in action.
20: I'm visiting with Tom Gerund, who's executive director of the Kansas City Streetcar Authority. So how have the two new extensions, south to UMKC and then north to the riverfront, how have those changed the way people are moving around our city?
0: Well, we knew our route as we grew it from a 2-mile line downtown, really as a circulator, a supplement to the regional system,
20: right,
0: to this 6.5-mile spine, it changes the fundamental function and role that our route plays in the broader context. And so we're now connecting the two largest job centers in the plaza in downtown through some of the densest residential neighborhoods in Midtown. And of course, UMKC, our city's largest university. So what we're seeing is it's obviously more than well over doubling of ridership demand and response. We're seeing, right, as you might expect, more work trips up and down the route. We're seeing as many trips coming out of the Plaza station as was coming out of Union Station.
20: Mm.
0: So actually more trips on the south end than the downtown segment. Really interesting to see how the city's adjusting to this newfound connectivity. We had connections in the past, obviously, with bus connections. But as we elevated those with more frequency, with more capacity, longer hours, the community's responding. So I can't tell you how many stories we've heard from folks in Midtown, from folks, you know, in Brookside, who said, this is a game changer. My kids are riding it to school now. We're taking it. We're leaving our car in the garage. We're walking to the stations. And it's been transformative for folks who lived on the route, who now feel like they've got a reliable, high-quality transit option that they can really build into their everyday lives. And so while downtown is obviously heavily focused on employment, we have a growing residential base and lots of regional destinations. Midtown is a neighborhood, right? It's smaller retail establishments, mom and pop businesses.
20: Right.
0: It's residential development, single family homes, and so people have really embraced this as part of their community in a way that's been really, really neat to see.
20: Tom, are you seeing the ancillary development along the streetcar line, particularly as you move south down towards UMKC, that was anticipated when this whole thing was planned?
0: We are.
20: I'm seeing some, but maybe not overwhelming.
0: We're seeing activity, obviously, 31st Street, Linwood. There's projects emerging, lots of projects in the queue and pipeline, and it's really going to be interesting to see. I mean, we know these are catalysts for investment
5: right.
0: and economic development over time, and they are 50-year investments. And so we're not even a year into the operations of the Main Street Extension. You understand the development time frame and the processes to move projects through take time. They're complicated. There's lots of variables. But we anticipate a continued transformation and infilling of people and jobs into that corridor in the years to come. And we think the streetcar and the presence of the streetcar is going to help expedite that in a way that's really healthy and supportive of what the neighborhood's trying to accomplish. So we've seen interest. You know, the whole Main Street corridor with that project really transformed the streetscape with landscaping,
5: yes.
0: with new sidewalks,
5: yes.
0: with improvements that extent with obviously new pavement on the street, new overlay, road dieting, lots of elements outside the streetcar investments themselves that were really designed to help all modes of travel, help the businesses be more successful,
5: right.
0: and to make that whole environment more walkable, pedestrian friendly. And that's what we're hearing from businesses, is it's amazing how many more people are on the street, walking Main Street in parts of town where maybe we didn't see as many people before. And long term, that's going to be great for business in Midtown.
20: Kansas City streetcar is our topic. Well, let's turn to the idea of extensions and where the system might go in the future, Tom. Talk to me about the North Rail proposal. It's been in consideration for more than a decade, right? I'm talking about going up to North Kansas City. What was the original thinking behind this idea? Where are we with it?
0: Well, let me first start off by saying, as I mentioned, these are, you know, 10, 20, 30-year investments. And so we always have to be thinking about the future of the region, about the future of the city, and the role transit can play and should play in helping to drive improved connectivity and growth and development. And so all of our efforts, and there's three now, there's a Midtown East-West corridor that we're looking at for a trunk line. There's an 18th and Vine study that we're really excited about. And this North Rail
20: The Midtown East-West is 39th Street.
0: 39th and 31st, Linwood.
20: Yeah.
0: Yes. Mm-hmm. Really from State Line as far as east is Van Brunt and even Truman Sports Complex. So we've got multiple efforts underway right now in parallel, and that's important. Just like we did the Riverfront and the Main Street projects, we developed those in parallel over a 10-year period of time, and we were able to advance both simultaneously. As we think about the needs of the city in the region, they don't stop with one project, right?
20: Yeah.
0: We have multiple corridors that do different things. Our region's transit plan, the Smart Moves plan, gets developed out of the Mid-America Regional Council. And that's really the framework for regional investments and our transit vision moving forward. And it's important, you know, people hear about individual projects and they kind of tend to view those as a silo of relative priorities. And you really need to take a step back and understand all of our work is in service of a broader regional vision. And we've got great opportunities for, again, Midtown, East-West. We know there are needs there. There's a heavy transit market today, 18th and Vine. And then north of the river, we have a growing Northland. We know in the years and decades to come, it's going to continue to be a larger share.
20: How far north would the streetcar line go if you get up north of the river?
0: Well, just like Main Street and East-West, frankly, we've always said in Midtown, we had to get the Main Street spine connected before we could build off of it east-west.
20: Yeah. So right? get it started maybe with a,
0: Just like north of the river, we have to get across the river. We have to, which is a major obstacle to regional connectivity. And so right now we're looking at really the 32nd, you know, street vicinity between Kansas City, Missouri and North Kansas City, really on the north side of North Kansas City. Let's get across the river or let's evaluate, can we get across the river with then opportunities as you think about future extensions beyond that, farther north, farther west towards, you know, Riverside, Parkville. Like I said, the river's a barrier. There's a lot happening north of the river. And, the Northland's made great progress with the Buck O'Neill Bridge construction.
20: Mm-hmm.
0: There's progress on 29, you know, 35 split. They've done a great job funding their regional transportation and highway priorities. And really the question for us is collectively, you know, what's the multimodal strategy for connecting the Northland over the next 20, 30 years? We think there's an opportunity. These things don't come easy or fast.
20: Yeah.
0: And so that's the community conversation we're having now is there an interest in this as an idea? Honestly, it is a 10, 20, 30 year visioning effort. We don't have a near-term plan to build it tomorrow. This is really asking the question, can we do it? How would we do it? And how does the public feel about that as a potential opportunity long term?
5: So many people, they want the streetcar. I'm not sure how many people would oppose it. How are you going to sort out the priorities here? I mean, what's the most important thing? Is it to go north? Is it go east, west? How do you sort that out?
0: One of these projects gets evaluated on its own merits, and each one will be evaluated through a financial framework of what's feasible.
5: Right.
0: So as we think about, for instance, the Midtown East West project, which is conceivably over a 7 miles east-west connection, which would more than double or could double the amount of rail miles, right? Our traditional funding mechanisms of transportation development districts, of project-based funding, probably isn't the right solution. And so there's conversations bubbling up right now in Jackson County with the county legislature around county support for transit investment. And so as we look at, you know, advancing concepts, community support, the due diligence that's required, we'll also be looking at financial strategies. And ultimately, and this isn't just about streetcar, it's about supporting our bus system at a right level. We've always known that the current fragmented approach to funding our public transportation system is holding us back. And so we think the next generation of streetcar projects, whether it be north of the river, or big projects like the East-West project in Midtown, can be a part of a broader community conversation about how do we bring resources, conceivably countywide, to support public transit and not just streetcar. We're fortunate because, you know, we're able to leverage and have been really successful in leveraging federal investment.
5: I was just going to ask you, is there federal money available right now under this administration, which I'm not sure how welcoming they are to transit initiatives right now?
0: Well, I would say both of our expansion projects were, the funding agreements were inked under the first President Trump tenure. And historically, again, there's ebbs and flows of that, but transit and transportation has historically been bipartisan. Mm-hmm. And as a region, it's important for us to stay the course regardless of where we are sort of at a federal level, because these projects oftentimes span multiple administrations.
5: Right.
0: And we have a great, we have a great congressional delegation here that is bipartisan, that is bi-state, in mm-hmm. fact. And where that poses challenges for some things we try to do, on the transportation side, we've had great support from the Kansas side of our delegation right. supporting streetcar requests. And one of the reasons that's the case is because there's capital funding that is programmed in the highway bill and the transportation bill that's discretionary, and they're national dollars. And if our region doesn't advance projects, our region doesn't get any of the benefits. And so for years, that was the case, where we didn't have regional transportation projects or transit projects that were even competing for these federal dollars.
5: Yeah.
0: And so we've been, in fact, the program we funded Main Street Extension through, the Capital Investment Grant Program, the last time the state of Missouri got a grant from that, which is the largest national discretionary program in the federal government on the transportation side, $2 billion or more a year, was the Metrolink light rail system in St. Louis in the mid-90s.
5: Wow. Tom, I want to hit a couple points before I lose you here. If you go north, are you talking about building a new bridge, or would you go over an existing bridge, or do you know the answer to that?
0: Well, that's one of the things we're going to be rolling out, some findings from this current evaluation that suggests if we're going to make the investment of rail over the river, you know, modifying the Heart of America Bridge has lots of challenges, lots of costs. We would be better off actually constructing a new transit-only bridge that would be a 100-year investment in Northland connectivity that would allow not just an extension to North Kansas City, but conceivably future extensions and additional routes longer term. If we're going to go through the effort, let's do it in a way that maximizes the long-term opportunity, because this would be a 50 to 100-year investment.
5: Tom, you got a couple of open houses coming up. One, in fact, is this Thursday from 4 to 6 at the Cinder Block Brewery. That's at 110 East 18th Avenue in North Kansas City. You've got a second one on June 17th from 4 to 6 at the River Bluff Brewing. That's on the south side, 201 Main Street in Kansas City. What do you hope to find out at those?
0: Well, we've been doing a lot of work on this effort for the last few years. In fact, We put it on hold for 2 years pending the Royal Stadium location decision. We didn't want our planning for north of the river to be commingled with the Royal site selection process.
6: Right,
0: and
6: right.
0: And either way, the Northland's growing. And so we let that process play out and have some work to share. So we want to get public feedback on the idea, on some of the details. There's still choices to be made. How would we connect a northern extension to the existing system? We have some alternatives we want to get some feedback from people on. And then, of course, you know, at the end of the day, it's, you know, is this an idea that's worth pursuing? Is there motivation and support for talking about the hard things, like how we pay for it,
6: right,
0: and a plan forward in the near term, both from a, you know, really from a federal and a local perspective?
6: Well, that's Tom Garand. He's executive director of the Kansas City Streetcar Authority. Again, this first public meeting this Thursday from 4 to 6 at the Cinder Block Brewery up in North Kansas City. The second one, 4 to 6, Wednesday, June 17th at River Bluff Brewing. That's at 201 Main Street. Tom, thanks for coming in and sharing all these good thoughts. Yeah. Good luck.
0: Thanks for having me.
6: You bet. Up next, the case of Ken Middleton of Blue Springs, who spent decades behind bars even after a judge ruled that the guilty verdict from his first trial should not have stood. I'm Steve Kraske, and you're listening to Up to Date on KCUR 89.3. We'll be right back.

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2: And welcome back. For more than 35 years, Cliff Middleton has been fighting to free his father, Ken Middleton, from prison. In 1991, Ken was convicted of shooting to death his wife in their Blue Springs home, a crime he asserts he did not commit. In 2005, the judge who sentenced Middleton to life in prison plus 200 years vacated the sentence and ordered that Middleton be granted a new trial. But that never happened. The case was taken up by the Georgetown University Law Center's Making an Exoneree program. Students in the program re-examine evidence and the judicial process of cases with a strong likelihood of innocence. For Middleton's case, a Georgetown law student collaborated with students from the University of California at Santa Cruz to put together a short documentary and evidence of a flawed conviction. Today we'll learn more about the program and the more than three decades old case. Joining us this morning, Cliff Middleton, again the son of the now 81-year-old inmate, Ken Middleton. Cliff, good to have you. Welcome.
3: Thanks for having me on, Steve.
2: Also joining the conversation is Kalina Pierga. She's the Georgetown law student assigned to the case. Kalina, good to have you too. Good morning.
4: Thanks for having us, Steve.
2: Also joining the conversation is Amelia Cipriano. She's the program manager for Making an Exoneree, and she oversees the cases and multiple universities involved. Amelia, good morning to you.
5: Good morning. Thanks for having me.
2: So, Cliff, let's start with you. You've been on this quest for decades now to free your father, Ken Middleton, from prison. Give our listeners a quick overlook of the backstory of what your father has been convicted of.
3: My father was convicted of the shooting death of my stepmother in 1991, and I've just spent my entire adult life trying to free him.
2: You were convinced right out of the gate that he wasn't guilty of it?
3: Oh, absolutely, from the very beginning. You know, not only from a son's standpoint, I have read the trial transcript numerous times,
2: right,
3: police reports, what have you, and I base that on the evidence, not just my knowing of my father that he couldn't do it.
2: Mm-hmm. In 1991, your father was sentenced to life in prison, as I said, plus 200 years. Multiple appeals have been denied, yet you're still convinced your father is innocent after all this. Why?
3: Well, because Missouri's justice system puts procedure and finality ahead of innocence.
2: Yeah, we've seen that in other cases too, haven't we?
3: Yes.
2: We've talked about it here any number of times.
3: Absolutely. Know? Kevin Strickland's would have been one after all the years he spent in prison. So the fact that my father, yes, he's been denied all these appeals, but the only judge who heard all the evidence was the trial judge, and she overturned the conviction.
2: Yeah, right.
3: And I think that speaks volumes.
2: Well, your father's case has been taken up by the Georgetown University program. It's called Making an Exoneree. Amelia, tell us a little bit about the program.
5: Yeah, so Making an Exoneree was founded in 2018 at Georgetown University by Mark Howard and Marty Tankliff, who, if you're unfamiliar with his story, he himself was wrongfully convicted at age 17 and spent nearly 18 years in prison before his exoneration. Due to this tragic experience that Marty went through, he and his childhood friend Mark decided to fund a program in which students could learn about the issue of wrongful convictions in this country and directly engage in efforts to combat that. And so through this program, we have undergraduate students at a number of universities across the country, currently including Georgetown, Princeton, NYU, UC Santa Cruz, and Rice University. They spend a semester reinvestigating cases that are selected by our team at Making an Exoneree, and they read through the record, they interview witnesses, they speak to attorneys and judges and key actors in a case to find inconsistencies and contradictions to a conviction and find corroboration of innocence claims. And ultimately, they produce an 8-minute documentary that sheds light on the wrongful conviction and also aims to tell the story of the person at the heart of this and share what they've been going through for the past number of decades. And alongside these undergraduates, we also have dedicated law students from Georgetown Law who work more so on the legal side of things. They review procedural history and look for avenues forward, which are often a little murky and unclear given the age of these cases and the difficulty they've had thus far with their appeals being denied.
2: You mentioned the documentary. When is the documentary on Cliff Middleton going to be available for the public to see?
5: The documentary will be public within the next few weeks. It aired at the Santa Cruz Showcase about a week and a half ago and is currently undergoing some post-production edits, but it will be live on the Making an Exoneree YouTube channel within the next few weeks.
2: Yeah, I'm wondering too, Amelia, this idea, there are so many people in prison who claim they're innocent, and some of them surely are. I'm wondering how your organization, Making an Exoneree, how do you go through and cull through the cases and figure out which ones are worth focusing on?
5: Well, we receive submissions year-round from incarcerated individuals themselves, their family members, their attorneys, journalists, anyone who believes they have a valid claim at hand. And our legal team, including myself and our wonderful legal director, Joy Evans, sort through these submissions and ultimately look for two major things, which are corroboration of innocence claims, as well as avenues for reinvestigation, as that is what the students will spend a semester doing. And, you know, it is a difficult task. We do get hundreds of requests every month. And oftentimes what just stands out is when you look at a case and you say, how could this have happened? It's not one issue at hand, it's three or four or five. And the culmination of that is a conviction that was hasty and not thorough, an investigation that wasn't properly done, ineffective assistance of counsel. There's always common themes that stand out in these cases that we receive, and we do a thorough internal investigation before we assign the cases to the students at these universities to look further into.
2: So it sounds like, from your standpoint, it's safe to say that Ken Middleton has a case here, Amelia?
5: Of course. Mm-hmm. His case actually came to us a few years ago, and so we reviewed it for a while, but right off the bat, there were a number of issues that stood out to us. One of which is, as we've mentioned, the fact that he was granted a new trial in 2004, which was then revoked on a technicality. That is not common in these cases. So when you see that, it really is a standout. There's also a multitude of issues in this case, such as the crime scene reconstruction and the incredible ineffective assistance of counsel that Ken has had throughout his time being incarcerated. And so, yes, right off the bat, this case was one that stood out to us and that we believed warranted further investigation.
2: You know, Kalina, as Amelia is talking, you're nodding your head when it comes to some of the shortcomings in Ken Middleton's case. It sounds like you agree with Amelia.
4: Absolutely. We really felt like there were issues around every turn for Ken. From the evidentiary investigation that took place on the day of the incident to trial to the appellate process, which I'm sure we'll discuss later. But it's true what Amelia says, that you really sit and wonder how this could have happened for so many years. And why is Ken still in prison?
2: You know, there are no prerequisites for the program, Kalina, and you didn't have experience with criminal law before this. Tell me about your interest in the program and in this particular case.
4: Absolutely. So Georgetown Law really does have excellent experiential learning programs that allow students to do legal work outside the bounds of their textbooks. And so I was really looking forward to taking advantage of that in my second year of law school. Making an exoneree in particular stood out to me because it not only offered the chance to work with real exoneree cases, which I was looking to explore and gain experience in, but it allowed the chance to collaborate with the undergraduate documentary team, which I found to be very unique for an experiential learning program at law school. And it also touches on the work that I did before I went to law school, which was in documentary journalism.
2: I'm just wondering, Colleen, as someone who's new to criminal law, and you look at Ken Middleton's case and you see the holes that you're describing to us, what was going through your mind? Was it like, you know, you see this in the movies, but here it is in real life, or what were you thinking?
4: Absolutely. And some of our lessons throughout the course of the Making an Exoneree program were structured around this theme, but the idea that it really can happen to anyone and that there are true issues within the justice system that don't just play out on Netflix true crime documentaries, but in real life, in communities, to everyday people. And I think that is first what shocked me when I started this program and when I was looking into Ken's case.
2: You found it shocking?
4: Yes, absolutely. Yeah. Okay. The sort of miscarriage of justice that took place over such a long period of time for Ken, and the fact that, unfortunately, he is still incarcerated.
2: Well, if you just are joining us, we're talking about the case of Ken Middleton, who's been in prison for 35 years. His son insists he didn't do it. Some high-ranking legal officials share the son's doubts. Others may not. But let's dive into more of Ken's case again, and why he's been behind bars since the 1990 death of his wife. Kalina, you told our producer that there were issues at every turn, and you said when you think it's bad, it just gets worse. Talk to me about what you mean.
4: Absolutely. So we can start with the day of the incident. When police arrived on the scene, there was incredible mishandling of evidence and a failure to preserve the chain of custody of the evidence really amounted to this sort of flawed evidentiary basis that ultimately was why he got convicted at trial, in addition to the ineffective assistance issues. But some examples of this mishandling were the photos that police took at the scene didn't develop properly the first time, so they tried to go back into the house, put the furniture back into place, and recreate the crime scene photos, which resulted in misplacement of certain key pieces of furniture, inaccurate depiction of the scene, ended up being a really big issue at trial as well. Another example is the body of Kathy Middleton was undressed and then redressed at the scene before being sent to the medical examiner's office, which is highly unusual.
2: These are basic mistakes that even someone like me, I'm not a lawyer, but I even understand you don't do this kind of stuff.
4: Yes, it is a very good way to contaminate evidence and misrepresent the sort of basic factual elements of what happened. When I refer to chain of custody, I think the biggest issue that we've seen in the case, and I'm sure Cliff can speak to this as well, is the fact that the gunshot residue test from Kathy's left hand has been missing, both since the incident started and to this day. We have not been able to locate it.
2: And let me slow you down, because the gunshot residue on the right hand would begin to suggest that that Ken didn't shoot her, right? That's what we're talking about here.
4: Yes, the on Kathy's left hand, because she was left-handed.
2: Okay.
4: So if that test was revealed positive for gunshot residue, then that would indicate that she was holding the gun when the shot was fired. I'll also note here, because it comes up later in the case, that Ken's gunshot residue test, both for his person and his clothes at the incident, was completely negative. He had no blood spatter on him at the scene. That was evidence that was never brought forth before the jury at trial, which I find to be sort of the biggest piece of factual evidence for his innocence.
2: And Cliff, as she's saying that, you're nodding your head as well. You've said that the police had tunnel vision, Ken, and that ultimately your dad was stuck with an ineffective defense attorney. Tell me a little bit more about that.
3: Well, yeah, they focused on my dad from the very beginning. And do you want me to speak on the ineffectiveness? Or
2: yeah, the ineffectiveness of trial counsel and just how shoddy that was.
3: Oh, my goodness. Yes. Bob Duncan at that time.
2: He was his attorney.
3: My dad's attorney.
2: He's since passed away.
3: He has since passed away, yes. Right. Most attorneys go their whole career and are never found ineffective. That is a very high bar to meet in court, because you not only have to prove that they didn't do something they should have done, but you have to prove that it would have changed the outcome of the trial.
2: Right.
3: That is a very high burden to meet.
2: And that's exactly what happened in this case with the first trial attorney, the first trial judge.
3: Right? Absolutely. Mm-hmm. And Bob Duncan was found ineffective in 5 murder cases that he was handling at this time. The most recently one was Sandra Hemme. He was found ineffective in her case as well. And 2 of those were death penalty cases where they went straight to the street because of Bob Duncan's ineffectiveness.
2: Yeah.
3: It's very alarming.
2: Amelia, have you had a chance to look at this notion of the ineffectiveness of Ken's attorney?
5: I have, and I will say I'm not an attorney, so I can't speak to the legal standard as much, but it is horrific reading through the trial transcripts in Ken's case. You see no witnesses were called. He barely put on a defense. He did no depositions. He didn't object to anything that was presented at trial. And I think any average person could read the transcripts and see what was he doing. He was practically asleep at the wheel. And it hurts to see that someone is meant to be defended, yet no defense is put on. And I think it would be evident to everyone that reads through the transcripts that Ken was just so poorly represented at his trial.
3: And then, Steve, I'd like to comment on that a little bit. Judge Messina was particularly alarmed that Duncan didn't alert the jury that the police altered gunshot residue and that left hand had never been, you know, when she was shot from the left, when she was shot from the left side of the head from 8 inches away, according to the police, records, that's how she was shot. And then the left hand comes up missing. Mm-hmm. That is a very important piece of evidence that the jury should have been aware of.
2: Kalina, I'm curious about something. We're talking about this from one point of view, and yet the Jackson County prosecutor, the new Jackson County prosecutor, just a couple years in, Melissa Johnson, has looked at this case, and she has decided not to pursue it any further. I'm going to quote here from something she released just not long ago. It is our judgment that the proposed evidence you've identified, when weighed against the evidence of guilt, does not shake our confidence in the jury's finding of guilt. We're talking about two realities here. How do you square that, Kalina?
4: This is something that we've discussed with Cliff and Kent a lot over the course of our work during the semester. I think it's important to remember that a county prosecutor is a political position, and there are lots of factors that can affect what sort of legal work they choose to pursue.
2: But this county prosecutor, in fairness to her, she's pretty much a call them as she sees them kind of prosecutor.
4: Right. Yeah. I mean, I'm not from Missouri. I had to do a lot of work to sort of familiarize myself with the legal system. I think, as we discussed with Cliff and Kent, there is a potential risk that the appearance of letting someone out of prison that some people may think are guilty is kind of a bad look. And so Ms. Johnson wants to be very sure that, you know, this is the right choice to make. And I think that could be giving pause. But again, that's me speculating as to her reasoning, according to the letter that she gave to Cliff. And I think that could be giving pause. But again, that's me speculating as to her reasoning.

0: just a moment on KCUR 89.3, a service of the University of Missouri, Kansas City. Coming up today on 1A, a growing right-wing movement believes our society's problems come from feminist advances of the past century. We'll learn how masculinism is gaining traction in MAGA circles on 1A today from 10 to noon on KCUR 89.3. Let's return to Up to Date with KCUR's Steve Kraske.
1: Okay, and we're back. If you're just joining us, you're listening to Up to Date on KCUR. We're talking about the case of Ken Middleton. He's been in prison for 35 years. His son says he didn't shoot his stepmother. Some high-ranking officials sort of see this otherwise. Ken, why don't you hop in here a little bit, Cliff, and give us your thoughts about Melissa Johnson and her feeling that she's not going to dive into this case again.
2: Yes, Melissa Johnson's denial letter to me, she stated that she disagrees with the trial judge and that she thinks he's guilty. But they had their opportunity to argue that in open court, and they lost. So this isn't a question of discretion anymore. This is a question of fact.
1: Yeah.
2: Judge Messina heard their arguments in court and ruled against them. So 547031, this new statute says if you have information of an erroneous conviction, then they can file a motion to vacate. They have information of an erroneous conviction with Messina's 38-page order, and Melissa Johnson erroneously claims that that was overturned on the merits, and it wasn't, Steve. The court never got to the merits of Judge Messina's order. Okay. So that is the very definition of an erroneous conviction.
1: Kalina, I just want to clarify one point. Are you seeking getting him out of prison completely, Ken Middleton, or are you just asking for a new trial at this point?
3: We are looking at 547031, as Cliff mentioned, is one of the avenues that we're considering. In that case, it would be a new trial, it seems. Other avenues, like a pardon, would be just full exoneration.
1: A gubernatorial pardon, you're saying?
3: Yes, a gubernatorial pardon.
1: That's not likely from someone like Governor Mike Kehoe, but you might ask for it as well.
3: Right. That's an option that is available at this point.
1: I know Governor Parson, his predecessor, took a look at it and didn't go there. You know, help me a little bit here, Cliff, because your father was offered an Elford plea at one point back in 2004, I want to say, a plea deal where he pleads guilty but maintains his innocence, often resulting in a lighter sentence. Your dad turned it down.
2: Absolutely. Why? Steve. Well, after the 2004 evidentiary hearing, when all of our evidence was put forward, the Jackson County prosecutors offered my dad immediate release and freedom if he would just plead guilty to a lesser charge and an Alford plea and be released. My dad refused. 11 months later, the trial judge overturned the conviction and the Jackson County prosecutors appealed the decision. That is a conflict in and of itself. They were willing to let him go if he would plead guilty, but then turn around and appealed on procedural guilt.
1: Has he had any second thoughts 22 years later about turning down that Elford plea?
2: No. He really, I mean, it's sad that he's had to spend all these years in prison, but my dad is adamant. He did not do this, and he's not going to plead guilty to something he didn't do, Steve. Okay. And there is not a guilty person in prison that would turn down walking out the door. Think about that.
1: Amelia, all of Ken's appeals have now been exhausted, so I'm wondering what actions can still be taken here.
4: Ken has a number of legal avenues still available to him, though he is very steadfast in his hope for full exoneration, and therefore a lot of avenues he has politely declined or is not willing to consider at the moment, one of which is compassionate release, which is often older individuals who are incarcerated might be eligible for this. Ken is now 82, and he's sitting in prison, and he has been for the last 35 years. But this is an avenue that, again, Ken is not interested in looking into as of right now, given that he is still hopeful to pursue full exoneration and maintain his innocence until the very end. And so with that, we are trying to be respectful of what Ken wants and do all that we can to get him to this point, to get him full exoneration. Yes. Kalina, I don't know if you did a little bit more work on the future avenue.

Award-winning musician and filmmaker Amir Questlove Thompson is out with a new documentary about one of the world's most iconic pop-funk bands. Earth, Wind & Fire, to be celestial versus That's the Weight of the World, the group's complex story and enduring legacy. Next hour on 1A.

0: 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Coming up today on All Things Considered, for some threatened species, protecting habitats isn't enough. So one way that ecologists are intervening is by collecting and hatching eggs in captivity. We'll hear more about it on All Things Considered from 3 to 6 on KCUR 89.3. Cloudy skies, 80 degrees right now at 11:19 this morning. Expecting a high of 85 today, a low of 72 for this evening. 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
3: This is 1A. I'm Jen White. The 1A Record Club is back, and we're discussing the new HBO documentary highlighting the music and legacy of the iconic band Earth, Wind, and Fire. We're with music journalist, writer, and author Marcus J. Moore. Also with us, Ricky Vincent. He's an African-American studies professor at UC Berkeley and host of The History of Funk on KPFA Radio. And Raylan Rabaka. He's a professor of African-American, and Caribbean studies at the University of Colorado Boulder. And we want to hear from you. If you've seen the HBO documentary on Earth, Wind, and Fire, tell us your thoughts. Or if you haven't, perhaps you've seen the band perform live, or you just have a favorite song, we want to hear about it. Email us at 1a@wamu.org. Lee emails, if I am down or feeling anxious, I always put on the music of Earth, Wind, and Fire. It makes me feel calm and joyful. Their music helped me get through a very stressful time when I was adopting my daughter from the country of Kazakhstan. When I was there for several months, I would play the music to help me get through the times when I wasn't able to be with her. I've seen them several times, and they are the most amazing musicians, filled with positive energy and joy. Raylan, when you think about the band, both musically and in terms of how they approach performance, which bands influenced them?
4: Well, one of the things that we saw in the documentary was Parliament Funkadelic, the sort of funk theatrics, if I can say that, and this whole notion of the funk aesthetic. And I'm thinking about, obviously, Sly and the Family Stone.
3: Yeah.
4: I'm thinking about James Brown. I'm also thinking about LaBelle. I'm thinking about Tina Turner. I'm thinking about the ways that there was a kind of parallel sort of Black women's liberation movement that was going on, where you had a lot of sisters owning their sexuality. And so that influenced the way that they dressed. I'm thinking about an early Chaka Khan, the way that her midriff was always present. I'm thinking about that lion mane of hair Chaka Khan had out there. And so I think that Earth, Wind, and Fire is not only sort of connecting to a longer tradition of Black performativity, they're also sort of secularizing aspects of the Black church. When you think about Black Pentecostalism, and I'm talking about them Holy Ghost people that believe in the Spirit descending and all that kind of thing, I think that they bring a lot of that energy. And we all know that Chicago was one of the hotbeds of gospel music, yeah, if you will. You know, whether we talk about Thomas Dorsey, whether we talk about Mahalia Jackson moving up from New Orleans to Chicago, Illinois, come on.
3: Well, let's listen to some more music. One of the group's first songs to climb the Billboard charts was the 1974 funk anthem, Mighty Mighty.

0: are incredibly, we are an incredibly creolized people. And so Maurice White is really, he's like the roux in a musical gumbo. Mm. So he's putting all these different elements together, and you're absolutely correct. Earth, Wind, and Fire, much like Prince, whose birthday was, you know, yesterday when the documentary came out, has this ability to sort of synthesize so many different elements together into this whole brand new thing. And so he never stayed static. Earth, Wind, and Fire never stayed static. And to a certain extent, there was a long period of time, at least I would say between 1971 and about 1983, where they were actually trendsetters as opposed to trendy. You know, we can talk about what happened in the 80s, right? We can talk about what happened in the 90s, but there was at least a dominant decade, if you will, that really they were sort of the voice for the voiceless. They were a megaphone for a lot of people, not just Black folk, who felt marginalized in the United States of America. And we, a lot of different people, were looking for something. And I think that this is what Marcus was talking about, the fact that Maurice White spent his life searching and seeking. And I believe that is the very thing that makes the music really capture some of the human condition. It's not just, I mean, there's something very sort of universal about practicing lifelong learning, lifelong self-development, and so on and so forth. That's quite human, to be perfectly honest with you. Healthy, too.
1: We're speaking to Raylan Rabaca. He's a professor at the University of Colorado Boulder. Also with us, music journalist Marcus J. Moore and Ricky Vincent, host of The History of Funk on KPFA Radio. We heard from Dee, who emails, I credit Earth, Wind, and Fire for saving my life as a middle schooler. I was deeply depressed as a kid. I literally needed the positivity and spiritual messages just to get out of bed. Their music was so instrumental in my life. I'm not sure I would have survived without them. They still motivate me to keep my gratitude. Marcus, when you think about some of the more current artists, people like Anderson .Paak and her, where do you hear Earth, Wind, and Fire in music today, in music like theirs?
2: I hear Earth, Wind, and Fire in the fearlessness of the music. You know, you just referenced Anderson .Paak in particular, and her in particular, where, you know, when I think about Anderson, I think about his 2016 album, Malibu, which again, you know, to reference something I brought up earlier, like you can put it in the soul category, but it has so many different elements going on at the same time that you can put it in any category and it sounds right. You can put it in hip hop, you can put it in soul, you can put it in funk, whatever. So I feel like when I listen to Earth, Wind, and Fire, I'm hearing a lot of fearlessness, even going back to their beginning days where, you know, I'm hearing experimental jazz, you know, I'm hearing elements of Sun Ra, I'm hearing elements of this other band called the Pyramids, you know, like the whole theatrical elements of that. So I just, I get this question a lot from a lot of artists, and they always are like, well, you know, what can I do to make it? You know, how do I make it in the music industry? And the advice that I always give them, as counterintuitive as it sounds, is to make the weird record, you know? So it's like, if you want to make a gospel disco record, go make it, you know, just do what you do, because you're not going to make it by doing what everybody else is doing, you know? And as much as we beloved Earth, Wind, and Fire for the hits, you know, Shining Star, things of that nature, songs of that nature, you know, if you just want to distill a little bit, they were a weird band. It just made the weird record, you know? So that's what I always tell people. And that's what I hear with the elements. It's like, it's a certain level of fearlessness that I admire with Maurice White, because again, like even going back to their first breakthrough show where they sat in lotus position on a stage for like 5 minutes in Philly.
1: in front of a not very friendly crowd at first too. Yeah, that's...
2: Yeah.
1: But they win them over. They win them over. So just, we have about 20 seconds left here. I want to very quickly give each of you to do the hard thing, which is, if there's one Earth, Wind, and Fire song that you have to choose as your favorite, what is it? Ricky?
3: I would just want to say, big picture, Earth, Wind, and Fire created a free space where you already liberated. They created a Wakanda for folks to imagine what would we be doing if we were uncolonized.
1: Is there a song that captures that for you?
3: There's so many. Keep Your Head to the Sky was a gold record, talking about the weird record.
1: Okay, we'll have to leave it there. Keep Your Head to the Sky, Raylan.
3: Three more hours of this.
1: Yes, you could. Raylan, go ahead. Your favorite?
0: Oh, I'm talking about that's

0: way of the world.
1: Yeah.
0: You know, and the way that in the documentary they shift out way to weight.
1: Mm.
0: Right? So it's hanging on us, but that's the way of the world.
1: Okay, Marcus, you get the last word here really quickly.
2: I think about loving you. That's my song.
1: All right. Marcus J. Moore is a music journalist, writer, and author. Ricky Vincent is a professor at UC Berkeley and host of The History of Funk on KPFA Radio. And Raylan Rebaca is a professor with the University of Colorado Boulder. Thanks to you all. Today's producer was Lauren Hamilton. This program comes to you from WAMU, part of American University in Washington, distributed by NPR. I'm Jen White. Keep dancing. Thanks for listening. And we'll talk more soon. This is 1A.

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1: How do you write a love story when you don't often see yourself on the page? That's the question authors Tia Williams and Haley Blassingame wrestle with in their new novels. We check in with them about writing romance centering Black women in all their depth and complexity. Next time on 1A.

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0: Maine voters head to the polls for primary elections, likely to advance our Republican Senator Susan Collins, who's held the seat for nearly three decades, and Democrat Graham Platner, a populist who's electrified voters, but the military veteran comes with controversy.
1: I've not always been who I am today. I grew up in the infantry. Things that are seen as virtues there are generally not seen as virtues in the normal world.
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7: I'm Indira Lakshmanan in Boston. It's Here and Now, a musical that sends up musicals just won Broadway's highest honor. Schmigadoon won Best Musical at the Tonys. Liberation, a play about feminists in the 1970s, won Best New Play. And for the first time in Broadway history, an openly transgender person won an award. Jeff London covered the awards for NPR, and he joins us now. Hi, Jeff.
8: Hi, Indira.
7: So first off, the host of last night's awards wasn't even a musical theater star. It was pop star Pink. So why did the organizers choose her rather than someone like Hugh Jackman, who's on Broadway? And how did she do?
8: Well, the Tonys have been sort of low rated over the years. And I think the producers were looking for somebody to bring in new audiences. And to be honest, Pink has made no secret of the fact that she's a big Broadway fan and her daughter is a big Broadway fan. So she seemed like the right person this year. And she was great. She started the evening dressed as Peter Pan and did a little bit of an aerial routine, which of course she does in her shows.
7: Wonderful. So she brought Broadway right there to the stage. I love it.
8: Yeah. And she sang a Broadway insider song to the LaBelle hit Lady Marmalade with new lyrics by Pasek and Paul, the duo who wrote Dear Evan Hansen, and Mark Sonnenblick, who won an Oscar for K-pop Demon Hunters. Hey.

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1: Up next on Here Now, there's been a sharp turn away from screen use in classrooms across the U.S. in recent months. Students with learning differences who use assistive technology worry they could be left behind. We'll have a report in just a moment when the program continues. Support for KCUR comes from Visit Kansas City, Kansas. 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The self-guided trail features multiple stops highlighting Kansas City, Kansas barbecue favorites. 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Coming up this afternoon on All Things Considered, for some threatened species, protecting habitats isn't enough. So one way that ecologists are intervening is by collecting and hatching eggs in captivity. We'll hear more about it on All Things Considered, today from 3 to 6 on KCUR 89.3.
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3: It's Here and Now. Not long ago, the goal at many schools was to bring technology into the classroom. Now the pendulum may be swinging the other way. Dozens of states have now banned phones in schools, and some are going even further, getting all kinds of screens out of classrooms. But what does that mean for students with physical and learning disabilities who've relied on such devices? NPR's Janaki Mehta reports.
4: Ninth grader Soraya Martin loves playing water polo, doing her friend's nails, and recently she's found a love for...
5: 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Steve Kraske?

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4: Born in 1452, the Italian Leonardo da Vinci was one of the highest functioning people ever to have lived. He made advances in art, Mona Lisa, anatomy, dissections and drawings, civil engineering, bridges, water flow, geology, lots of work on fossils, and even optics, nature of light. Well, now the Italian Ministry of Culture has launched a new online collection bringing together, for the first time in nearly 500 years, his complete collection of drawings and notebooks. And Rebecca Kesby has been discussing Leonardo with Roberto Ferrari, the executive director of the Museo Galileo in Florence.
5: When we think of Leonardo da Vinci, we immediately picture the paintings and Mona Lisa, The Last Supper. But the thing is that beyond the 20 paintings attributed to him, we do have nearly 4,000 manuscript pages, for thousands. And this written legacy is so much less known than the pictorial one. This is what the Leonardoteca precisely what is about. It's a remarkable opportunity to explore this artistic and scientific culture of the Renaissance through one of his most extraordinary figures, not just a painter, the thinker, the scientist, the engineer, the inventor, as he wrote and sketched his way through ideas.
6: It is. It's so exciting. I mean, he died more than 500 years ago, but I mean, his technical ingenuity and creativity was so far ahead of its time, wasn't it? I mean, he was dreaming up things that then others actually made inventions of things. I mean, he's credited with having an idea for a helicopter or some sort of flying machine, maybe the modern tank. Mm. And it was hundreds of years before anybody else actually made those things.
5: Exactly. And even when he didn't succeed, this is relevant for us. But the problem is that we would like also to encourage young scholars to engage with Leonardo's manuscripts. It is a genuinely difficult undertaking, made even harder by the fact that in the 60s...
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1: Maine voters head to the polls for primary elections. Likely to advance are Republican Senator Susan Collins, who's held the seat for nearly three decades, and Democrat Graham Platner, a populist who's electrified voters, but the military veteran comes with controversy.
2: I've not always been who I am today. I grew up in the infantry. 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
4: 529 now. 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I'm Lori Arbor. The KCUR News Update is 3 minutes from now. 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As Kansas City hosts visitors from around the world, the museum presents United We Play, an all-new exhibition celebrating the power of sports to inspire and unite. 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
5: It's All Things Considered from NPR News. I'm Elsa Chang.
0: And I'm Mary Louise Kelly. Coming up, the first album in 5 years for the band Evanescence.
5: I speak with lead singer Amy Lee about what weighed on her as she wrote this music.
6: The whole reason for this from the very beginning for me was I just had big feelings that I needed to get out.
0: After the news.
7: Live from NPR News in Washington, I'm Janine Hurst. Iran and Israel have agreed to halt fighting for now after the two countries traded tit-for-tat attacks on each other and Lebanon over the weekend. This is the fragile ceasefire between the U.S. and Iran holds, but a peace deal is still elusive. NPR's Jana Raff has more.
8: We're seemingly at a standstill. President Trump has said he's close to a deal, but Iran has made clear that close doesn't really mean the same thing to them. I mean, at issue are some very important things, whether Iran gets revenue from the Strait of Hormuz. And then this first phase doesn't even discuss the nuclear issue, which the U.S. has said was the most important one.
7: NPR's Jane Arraf reporting from Beirut. Watchdogs at the Government Accountability Office are raising concerns about the Census Bureau's work on modernizing how it stores and processes data that it collects through federal government surveys. As NPR's Hansiula Wong reports, the Congressional Watchdog Agency says there are potential risks to the 2030 census.
9: The Census Bureau has a new program for managing the survey responses it collects to produce key statistics, including results from the 2030 census. But Kevin Walsh, the director of the Government Accountability Office, sees a problem. He says the way the Bureau has estimated the timing of the rollout for parts of its centralized data repository runs the risk of delays in releasing 2030 census data.
10: This is how we allocate seats in our House of Representatives. This is how we distribute millions of dollars of taxpayer funds. So we really have to get this done in time, which is why getting the schedule done and making sure that it's comprehensive and reliable is so important.
9: The Census Bureau says it agrees with the GAO's recommendations for scheduling changes. Anzila Wong, NPR News.
7: U.S. futures contracts are trading lower at this hour. 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
11: This is KCUR 89.3. I'm Frank Morris. Kansas City streetcar officials are floating a plan to run the streetcar over the Missouri River into North Kansas City. Executive Director Tom Guerin says the project could stimulate development and strengthen connections on both sides of the river.
12: We don't have a near-term plan to build it tomorrow. This is really asking the question, can we do it? How would we do it? And how does the public feel about that as a potential opportunity long-term?
11: Kansas City streetcar extension to the riverfront opened to the public last month. More information about Kansas City North extension is at kcstreetcar.org. Fewer Kansas children are living in poverty, but more are going without health insurance. Roger Nomer with the Kansas News Service reports.
13: The annual kids count ranks states in four areas: economics, health, education, and community. Kansas is fifth in the nation for children's economic security. This is driven by more parents working full-time and low housing costs. However, the state had 51,000 uninsured children in 2024, the highest number in 12 years. Nathan Kessler is the principal economist with Kansas Action for Children, an advocacy group. He says the report is a step in the right direction.
14: I want to acknowledge and recognize the progress we've made in areas, but not let that overshadow the improvements that there still are to come.
13: K- Kessler says more outreach would let parents know about available health insurance options like Medicaid. For the Kansas News Service, I'm Roger Nomer in Wichita.
11: This is KCUR.
4: It's 5:34. 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I'm Lori Arbor. Good afternoon. We're under a flood watch until 7 a.m. tomorrow morning. Heavy rain is expected overnight with a low of 72 degrees. Then tomorrow it'll become sunny, a heat advisory beginning at noon tomorrow. We'll have a high of 92. Right now, it is 81 in Mission, 81 in Raytown. 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On the way, data centers are on the fast track in many communities across the Midwest and Great Plains, but rising concerns over water, energy, and noise are leaving state and local lawmakers rushing to catch up.
15: As people especially have started to see the bipartisan local pushback, a lot of legislators have changed their mind on this.
4: We learn about the push to regulate data centers in 10 minutes.
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17: This is All Things Considered from NPR News. I'm Mary Louise Kelly in Washington.
18: And I'm Elsa Chang in Culver City, California. All right, New York Knicks fans have never been short on belief. Their team has not won the NBA championship in more than 50 years. That's a half century, people. But now the Knicks have won 13 straight games and are just 2 wins away from the title. And tonight, the NBA Finals head to New York City for Game 3 against the San Antonio Spurs. And President Trump is expected to show up in person, which means a whole lot of security around Madison Square Garden. So one big public viewing party is moving north to Bryant Park, which is right outside of NPR's New York Bureau. And that is where we find NPR's Willa Rubin. Hi, Willa.
19: Hi, Elsa.
18: What is the energy like? Like, what are you seeing? What are you hearing? Bring me there.
19: Elsa, the energy is massive. Well, but it's interesting because while the energy is palpable around New York City, around Bryant Park, around 3 o'clock in the afternoon, they blocked off the gates, the sort of entrance areas of this park, which is, you know, super popular. Around 12 million people visit a year. It's normally full of tourists who are here to visit the Stephen Schwarzman New York Public Library building, say hi to Patience and Fortitude, the lions that are at the entrance of the library, of
18: course.
19: Love
18: those lions.
19: Love the lions. Or they're here because they are white-collar workers. They're here eating their salad bowls. But, 3 o'clock, it all became pretty tranquil. And, you know, there are normally, like, chairs that are scattered all around the lawn. But when I walked by this afternoon, some of the workers at Bryant Park told me that all 4,000 chairs had been moved to the outskirts of the lawn, getting the lawn ready for another big party.
18: I mean, there have been other watch parties during these playoffs outside of Madison Square Garden. So how does where you are right now compare with those watch parties? It's just so much bigger. There's so much more excitement, I imagine. Yeah.
19: Well, there's so much excitement in New York City right now. I mean, as the Knicks have done super well across this entire season, there have been these gigantic watch parties around Madison Square Garden. And, like, these parties have just become even more big, even more raucous. At one point, the New York Police Department tried to tame those down. That ultimately did not come to pass. The fans prevailed. But, you know, because President Trump is in New York today to watch the Knicks' first game in the finals on their home turf in New York City, the Secret Service has shut down the area around Madison Square Garden, hence the move to Bryant Park.
18: Right. Okay. I mean, you are nailing it here. This is the first finals appearance since 1999 for the Knicks. So, New York City is going kind of insane right now. Can you just paint me a picture of the all-out insanity across the city right now?
19: Yeah, I mean, New York City, I think it is fair to say, is losing its collective minds. You know, walking down the street, you know, you see orange and blue everywhere, chalk on the sidewalks. Everyone is in their Knicks varsity jerseys, their bedazzled Knicks-themed hats. I talked to a family who have been watching the Knicks for a really long time, you know, have been heartbroken in their words before, but now is a particularly special moment.
20: It's been a roller coaster. Like, we literally just felt everything. Like, it's indescribable.
19: That was Kay Desan. She was with Damian Desan, and they were super excited, as is so much of New York City, because for the first time in a long time, the Knicks may have a shot.
18: They may indeed have a shot. That is NPR's Willa Rubin, Planet Money producer, but today our New York City basketball correspondent. Thank you so much, Willa.
19: Thank you so much, Elsa. It's been a pleasure.

0: Iran and the U.S. are still struggling to thrash out a deal to end the war, which began more than 3 months ago. Meanwhile, both countries are dealing with the economic fallout. Competing blockades in the Strait of Hormuz have disrupted international shipping and rattled oil markets. As Duri Buscarin reports, Iran's economy is also struggling to endure.
1: Malihe, a single mother, used to make ends meet with two jobs. She worked in a law office during the day and a hair salon at night. Since the war, she says, haircuts have become a luxury, so customers stopped coming. The expenses for equipment and renting the chair outpaced what she could earn, so she gave it up. Malihe asked NPR not to disclose her full name due to regime threats against people who speak to foreign news outlets. She tells us the law office reduced her salary by 25%. Her landlord raised her rent by 40%. And basic necessities, like chicken and cooking oil, have gone up by half. She says she's now borrowing money from relatives each week, just to make ends meet. No matter how we run, she says, the best we can do is get back to where we started. According to Iran's central bank, the country is facing nearly 54% inflation, an economic crisis that predates the war, but has deepened in recent months. In voice notes and messages sent to NPR, Iranians say prices in stores have doubled or tripled in price. Salaries are delayed. The economic crisis has forced people to close businesses, sell treasured possessions, and move in with extended family. One young woman who asked not to be identified says she lost her job due to the internet shutdown. Her brother started driving a taxi, and her father, a retired civil servant, is also struggling. Despite inflation, the money he receives for his pension stays the same.
2: He called me and said, "I had so many dreams for you, but the government ruined them all."
1: Iranian officials are also acknowledging the crisis publicly. The government has made bus and metro fares in Tehran free and hiked the minimum wage by 60%. In a speech last month, Iran's president, Masoud Pezeshkian, said that officials must be honest about the problems being faced in Iran. I will never sacrifice the honor and dignity of my country for comfort or worldly pleasures, he said. But we need to manage the country with tactfulness and cooperate with one another.
3: While Iran has dealt with sanctions for a long time, a blockade is a new chapter.
1: Alex Vitanka is an Iran expert at the Middle East Institute. He says this crisis is really the intensification of ongoing economic pressures, the three-month internet blackout, and the unknown about how long the war will last. But Iran's economy is resilient.
3: The big difference between where Iran is and where the United States is, the Iranian regime is not a democratic system, and they don't have to answer to public opinion the same ways.
1: But whether pressures will inspire Iranians to take to the streets again, despite the deadly massacre 6 months ago, remains to be seen. For NPR News, I'm Duri Buscarin in Istanbul.
4: This is KCUR 89.3 NPR in Kansas City. Development of large-scale data centers is booming across the Midwest and South. Analysis from Pew Research Center finds the Midwest alone is set to see a 64% increase in development. But water and energy use are rallying some communities against data centers. As Harvest Public Media's Abigail Botar reports, local and state governments are rushing to regulate this growing industry.
5: Giant center pivot sprinklers near Garden City douse fields of corn, soybeans, and wheat. Across western Kansas, these sprinklers use wells fed by the Ogallala Aquifer. That fast dwindling...
6: More than 100 people packed into tight chambers for an Illinois County Board meeting in April.
7: I'm going to call this meeting of the Champaign County Board to order.
6: They're here to support pressing pause on development of large-scale data centers, a move many communities have made in recent months. Dozens of people voiced concerns about the massive amounts of water and energy data centers use, including sixth grader Samuel Tamori.
8: We don't need the AI as we need our water.
6: The board unanimously passed the one-year moratorium. These debates surrounding data centers are playing out in communities across the Midwest and Great Plains. Concerns from environmental impacts to noise are spurring efforts to block the new development. In Missouri, one St. Louis suburb even voted out half of its city council after it approved a $6 billion data center deal. Newly elected Festus Councilmember Rick Belleville says he decided to run for office to bring more transparency to the project.
9: When somebody comes to town and says, hey, we're going to give you millions of dollars and we're going to build a data center, they need to slow down and get a full understanding of how the whole thing's going to affect their community.
6: Now he's working to put limits on water use for any new industry, including data centers, that want to come to Festus. It's not just local governments. State lawmakers are also pondering how to regulate data centers. Legislators in more than 20 states, including Iowa, Illinois, Missouri, Minnesota, and Oklahoma, introduced bills this year to add guardrails to data center development.
10: I think people are trying to catch up.
6: That's Dave Owen, a law professor at the University of California, San Francisco, who studies the energy impacts of data centers. He says this flurry of legislation stems from the outrage many communities feel when data center developers try to build in their backyard.
10: I don't think really anybody foresaw how much of a popular backlash there would be against data centers. So even, you know, a year and a half ago, a lot of state and local governments were very eagerly trying to court data centers.
6: Analysis from the National Conference of State Legislatures found as of May, 38 states currently offer dedicated incentives meant to attract data centers. But several states are reconsidering. Illinois is one of them. Governor J.B. Pritzker praised the passage of tax incentives in 2019, but at his State of the State speech this year, he sang a different tune.
11: In the face of rising demand and surging prices, I'm proposing a 2-year pause on authorization of new data center tax credits.
6: After the Illinois legislature failed to act, Pritzker announced he's implementing a tax incentive pause starting July 1st. Several other states, including Michigan, are considering a full repeal of their data center incentives, according to the National Conference of State Legislatures. Michigan's tax incentives for data centers went into effect just last year. State Representative Dylan Wigella, a Democrat, is sponsoring legislation to repeal them. And it's co-sponsored by a Republican.
12: As people especially have started to see the bipartisan local pushback, a lot of legislators have changed their mind on this.
6: But Michigan's governor still supports data centers. That's one reason Wigella doesn't think his bills will pass. But he hopes communities will take up the effort and pass their own restrictions. That's a heavy weight for individual communities to bear, according to Jonathan Coppice. He's the director of the Gardner Agriculture Policy Program at the University of Illinois Urbana-Champaign.
13: This isn't fair to put on a county board.
6: He says the federal government should step in.
13: But I do think it's a really difficult thing even for states. Water flows, electricity flows across state lines.
6: Federal legislation to pause data center development has been introduced, but the bill, sponsored by minority party members, is unlikely to pass in a Republican-controlled Congress. That means for now, these decisions about water, energy, and large-scale development will continue to be a patchwork of local and state laws. I'm Abigail Botar, Harvest Public Media.
4: Harvest Public Media is a collaboration of public media newsrooms in the Midwest and Great Plains based at KCUR. Tomorrow, we'll hear from the Kansas News Service on how some data center proponents say they use less water than irrigated crops. This is KCUR 89.3 NPR in Kansas City. I'm Lori Arbor. It is 5:48, 12 minutes to go until Marketplace. 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
0: 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I'm Mary Louise Kelly.
17: And I'm Elsa Chang. When you think of the place where you feel safest, what comes to mind? Is it your bedroom, your place of worship, or maybe it's just lounging on a couch with some friends? Well, for Amy Lee, the lead singer of the legendary rock band Evanescence, safety is the stage. In fact, she calls that place her sanctuary.
18: I feel that sense of sanctuary at her concerts. And that's where the title kind of came from. I said something on stage and it just came out of my mouth. And I was like, this is our sanctuary.
17: The band is out with a new album called Sanctuary. It's their first album in 5 years. And for Amy Lee, a sanctuary is not about escaping dangers. It's about confronting them head on in order to process what they mean. So when I caught up with her, I asked Amy Lee what was weighing on her as she put this album together.
18: So much, so much. I mean, think about the last 3 or 4 years. I feel like I didn't have a choice. I don't see it as political to say that racism is wrong, that killing people is wrong. You know, all of the lies, the propaganda, it's hard not to see it and feel like you have to say something. You have to call a lie a lie.

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1: You know, I experienced death at a really young age when I lost my sister. And I lost my brother, too, in 2018.
2: Wow, I'm so sorry.
1: Thank you. But, you know, it's one of those things where thinking deeply about the afterlife and what happens when you die and, like, what are we and what is our place in the universe has always been a part of my music writing and the theme, because that's the depths of my heart.

0: By the way, there haven't been a ton of metal bands at your level with a female lead singer, like even now.
1: Yeah.
0: Is it exhausting, though, for years being referred to as a female rock icon? What do you make of the whole "you're a female icon" label? You know, like...
1: I don't love that. I don't think anybody does. I am a feminist. I love women. And my favorite music that I listen to is female-fronted. And I don't... It's not on purpose. It just sounds good. There are great artists out there. And the more we lift each other up, too, you know, we're just in establishing that space. So, and I think it's not such a club where people are refusing to believe that it's possible that a woman could handle the power.
0: Handle the power. God forbid. Tell me when you've had enough. Amy Lee of the band Evanescence. The group's latest album, Sanctuary, is out now. Thank you so much for talking to me, Amy. I so enjoyed this.
1: Me too. Thank you so much for having me, and I'll be listening.
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4: 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I'm Lori Arbor. It is 5:59. All Things Considered will return tomorrow afternoon starting at 3. Marketplace starts next. We're under a flood watch until 7 o'clock tomorrow morning, with heavy rain likely and a low of 72 degrees. Tomorrow, it'll become sunny with a high of 92, and there will be a heat advisory in effect tomorrow starting at noon. Right now, it is 83 in Gladstone, 82 degrees in Bonner Springs. 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
2: In an interview on Sunday with NBC's Meet the Press, President Trump acknowledged the bipartisan opposition that killed his so-called weaponization fund.
3: It's been blocked by the courts, met with opposition from Republicans.
4: And Democrats.
3: In Congress and Democrats.
4: Excuse me, mostly Democrats.
3: Mostly Democrats and some Republicans.
4: Very few Republicans.
2: But said he still supported the idea in theory.
4: Look, if it was up to me, I'd pay them the kind of money that they deserve. People have been destroyed. Lives have been destroyed.
2: During the interview, Trump also sought to downplay the war in Iran and the growing doubts that surround it.
4: I call it a military exercise because people would rather have it called that. It's not a big war for us. It's not the most powerful.
2: The latest version of the War Powers Resolution against the war, already passed in the House, now heads to the Senate. Under congressional rules, the Senate must either pass or reject the resolution in the next few weeks.
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8: 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I'm Lori Arbour. It is 6:58, just over a minute from our rebroadcast of KCUR's Up to Date. We are under a flood watch until 7 o'clock tomorrow morning. Heavy rain is likely overnight with a low of 72. Then tomorrow it'll become sunny with a high of 92, and a heat advisory will be in effect tomorrow from noon to 10 p.m. Right now, it is 81 degrees in Overland Park, 82 in Platt City.
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12: I'm Steve Kraske, and this is a rebroadcast of KCUR's Up to Date. Kansas City's Main Street streetcar extension opened last year, and the riverfront extension to CPKC Stadium was just recently completed. But that doesn't mean the Streetcar Authority is done building new lines. Now, extending the line across the Missouri River to North Kansas City is under consideration. The Streetcar Authority's executive director, Tom Guerin, joins us to talk about that possibility. Later, in 1991, Ken Middleton was convicted of fatally shooting his wife in their Blue Springs home, a crime he says he did not commit. We'll talk with his son and a Georgetown law student who are fighting for his exoneration. We'll get you up to date after the news.
13: Live from NPR News in Washington, I'm Ryland Barton. Iran and Israel say they are halting attacks on each other after trading fire. President Trump called for a ceasefire and says final talks are proceeding on a deal. Separately, Israel says